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0: ladies and gentlemen, it gives me great pleasure to introduce a man of distinction, a man that I've had the pleasure of working with, around, for a long time. When you speak of blues, this is a man that knows them from the letter A to the letter Z. That means all the way. Ladies and gentlemen, the man of the hour. May I present and may I introduce...
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That's music from Caden Little Chief. Hey, I'm Larry Kay. 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All right. Syllabic. Scat. This is Sequence. I'm Larry Kay.

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I'd like to invite you over to our homepage, indigenousandmusicandarts.org. 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All right, here we go. Q052. This is Remember.

That's music from Stolen Identity from L.A. off their lovely album. I'm Larry Kay. I'm a tribal member of the Ho-Chunk Nation from Black River Falls, Wisconsin, and I get to hang out with you guys every week right here on this fine station. We're going to take a short break. We will be right back. We are the music makers, bringing the music that makes you feel good. We are IndigenousInMusic.com.

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0: We are the Music Makers, bringing the medicine that you need and makes you feel good. We are Indigenous in Music. It's time for the home stretch. Let's head up north to Sandy Lake First Nation. Music now from Asanabe and Ray Zaragoza. This is Come Out.
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music from Elastic Bond from Miami. I'm Larry Kay. Hope you're enjoying today's show. All right, here we go. Su Jorge. Adoy Dog. I'm Larry Kay.

Can't wait to say hi to some friends over in Portland, Maine at WMPG 90.9 and Whiters, Minnesota, KKWE 89.9. And our friends over in Valcoola, British Columbia at New Hawk Radio 91.1. Hello, hello from Bradenton, Florida. Sunny Bradenton, Florida. Gotta throw that in there. Come on down for a visit sometime. All right, we're going to head way south again. This is the Amaru tribe.

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0: 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I'm Arillo. We're going to take a short break. 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

0: Well, there you go. Another 2 hours of Indigenous and Music with me, Larry K. from the Ho-Chunk Nation. Bringing it to you every week right here on this fine station. I'd like to thank my guests this week, Ithakuna, for stopping by from Inuvik, Northwest Territories. Just put out his brand new house album, Igloo. Good dance music. We'll be dancing the storm around. And next week, the Door Sound will be in our spotlight. Thank you for tuning in to Indigenous and Music and supporting us and our musicians. Indigenous and Music has been produced by Larry Kay. Our engineer is Paul Salvatore. Our theme music is composed by Lenny Long. Today's show has been recorded at the Say Magazine Studios in Bradenton, Florida. 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Have yourself a good evening and a good night. 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
1: Say, hallelujah. This is the Right Reverend Dr. Billy Saul Hargis calling to you from Del Rio, Texas, where you can order my special Heaven Cookbook and learn how to take 5 loaves of Levy's Real Jewish Rye and 2 of Mrs. Paul's Fish Sticks and feed up to 5,000 unexpected drop-in guests. But that's not why I'm here to talk to you today. I'm here to talk to you to tell you about a friend of mine, the Rev, right there in Petaluma. And he's got a show on Sundays from 12 to 2 called Gospel Brunch. That's right, gospel music, food, whatever you want to eat, a little bit of libations, whether that's champagne, I mean, you are in the wine country these days, or maybe if you're Baptist, it's coffee or something. But anyway, it's gospel music from 12 to 2 every Sunday with the Rev. Say hallelujah.

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We meet again. I am produced in beautiful, sunny downtown Sarasota, Florida at the Save Magazine Studios by the one, the only, Larry K of the Ho-Chunk Nation. Thank you for tuning in and enjoy the music. Oh, good God.

I opened the show. My intro was Queen, Deep Purple, and Foreigner. I offered you Pinball Wizard by The Who. This is Aqualung. I now give you The Beatles. Claudia, for you.

0: super groovy, funky, cool. Thank you for tuning into the Pauly Show and enjoy the rock music. We are self-evident. We are eclectic. Hello, peaches.
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0: I want you, peaches.

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And now a poppy quote. Whether you're rich or poor, it's nice to have money.

I have goosebumps. Thank you for tuning into the Pauly Show. We are eclectic. We are self-evident. Pink Floyd. Just tell me,

Amen, Jimmy. Red House, Jimi Hendrix. I offered you Paranoid, Black Sabbath, The Doors, Light My Fire, and now Ted Nugent with Stranglehold. Thank you for tuning in and enjoying the Poly

I want to say hello to Louis Mantucci, Stella and Miss Kitty, Chickenelli, Holly, Harmony and Ginger, Holly Golightly and Lucy, Cousin Tom, Moochie Moochums. Hello, get well, please. I hope you're enjoying the music. I am. Thank you for tuning in. We are self-evident. We are eclectic.

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We will meet again. 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
6: 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This is a LibriVox recording. 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This Way to the Egress by Andrew Fettler. In the middle of the night, the man said to the landlady over a soft-boiled egg and a slice of toast. Right under my window. He leaned forward. You know how children talk to themselves? Was it the same voice you heard the first two nights? Mrs. Tilton asked. I'm not sure about the first night. Might have been another voice that first night. And now it was a child? Yes. Mrs. Tilton rose to get the coffee. Are you quite sure? You don't think I'm imagining. We have no children, she said. A neighbor's, no doubt. There isn't a child in the whole village, Mr. Coate. That's what puzzles me. Don't you think we ought to report it? I'll get your coffee, she said, and went into the kitchen. I didn't actually see the child, he called to her, but I'm sure I heard the voice. The woman brought the cup of coffee. She had poured it in the kitchen. The first two mornings he remembered, she had set the coffee pot on the table. Aren't you having any? He asked. I had mine, thank you. Will you want anything else? He could see past her into the kitchen, the corner of a large wood-burning stove and a row of brass pots. The floor was flagstoned and a hand pump stood over a sink. Do you really grow your own strawberries? He asked. Yes. Would you like some? Very much. Mrs. Tilton went to get the berries. She had forgotten to serve cream with the coffee. The coffee had a bitter taste and a faint smell of iodine. But he was not used to natural coffee. And without cream. He took another sip and slowly stretched his stiff legs. In the window, he saw lilac bushes in bloom. Picked this morning, Mrs. Tilton said, setting a bowl of strawberries before him. Oh, thank you. He sniffed at the berries. They smell of earth, he said, smiling at her. You might like a walk after breakfast, Mrs. Tilton suggested. Then you can have a restful nap at noon. Good idea, he said. Excuse me, but the coffee seems bitter. Mrs. Tilton looked at the old man as if she did not understand. "I'm afraid I'm a nuisance," he apologized, "but I take cream with my coffee." "I'm sorry, I forgot." She brought a small cream pitcher. The old man turned the pitcher in his hand. It was lopsided and made of inferior clay. "Do you make your own pottery, too?" "Such as it is." "Charming." He set down the pitcher and leaned back with a sigh. "You know, I pretended I didn't want to rest, but I could hardly wait to see the country again." "You weren't born in the city?" "I was born in a village no larger than this. Of course, it's all gone now, swallowed up by the city. But in those days, it was an hour's helluride from the city. I remember a thing or two." Mrs. Tilton watched him drink the coffee. "Not many people left who remember those days," he said. "For instance, did you know that unadjustables, they called them criminals then, were actually electrocuted? Strapped down to a horrible chair. Don't you want the strawberries, Mr. Coat?" He looked down at the strawberries in the bowl. "Just imagine." But he forgot what he had wanted to say. The woman went into the kitchen. He had just finished drinking the coffee when he heard the child's voice in the lane outside the window. The same voice. He crossed to the window and looked out. The lane was empty. "Mrs. Tilton?" He heard no answer. He went into the kitchen. The door to the garden stood open. He saw her working in a vegetable patch. "Psst. Psst." She looked up. "Did you see the child?" he called. "It must have turned into the garden." Mrs. Tilton straightened herself, holding her back with both hands. "The child?" "The voice. I just heard it again." "I'll be with you in a moment, Mr. Coat." He looked around the kitchen. The antique flagstones, the brass pots, the stove, the hand pump. There was only one anachronism. On the wall by the door, stuck behind a cluster of radishes, was a World Union telegram. Out in the vegetable patch, he saw Mrs. Tilton was looking about for something. On an impulse, he took down the telegram and read, "Recoat if voices persist, to third morning proceed. Euthanasia suggest using coffee formula 2. Advice office of Chief Psych WMA. He stuck the telegram behind the radishes and looked out the door. Mrs. Tilton was coming with a basket on her arm. "You heard the child again, Mr. Coat?" "Perhaps I was mistaken." "Strange. I saw nobody." She put the basket on the kitchen table. It was filled with peas. "Did you have enough coffee?" He nodded. "Aren't you feeling well?"
7: "I am fine, yes."
6: The executioner looked as if she could not make up her mind about him. Then she smiled. She brought out a wooden bowl and sat down at the table to shell the peas. "Why don't you take your walk now? You'll enjoy our little marketplace." "Yes. Such a nice day," he thought, shuffling to the window. Spring. He had enjoyed the market yesterday until he had noticed that there were no children about. No children at all. Only adult primitives and a few well-trained functionaries like Mrs. Tilton. In the sky in the window, he saw a rocket cutting a thin line as it left the atmosphere. "I'll have your bed ready for your noon nap," she said. He turned from the window. "Noon?" "You'll want a nice restful nap then." He had imagined the poison coffee would work faster. His heart beating, he said, "Those are peas, aren't they?" She nodded. Her hands were busy shelling. "I hung your cane on the coat rack," she said. "If you don't mind, Mrs. Tilton, I'd rather not go out today. I'd very much like to try shelling peas for you." "Why, of course. Pull up that chair, why don't you?" Sitting down, he reached his trembling hands into the basket
7: and came up with a handful of the green wonders. Mrs. Tilton moved the basket nearer him. "After a while, I'll go up to my room," he promised. "I feel a little tired already." "Certainly." He split a shell and slid his thumb under the peas. They rolled into his hand. He counted 9. He dropped them in the bowl, then put one in his mouth and chewed. It had a sweet taste. "Thank you, Mrs. Tilton." "Not at all, Mr. Coate." End of This Way to the Egress by Andrew Fettler. Recording by Matthew Seymour.
8: 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Ham. This is a LibriVox recording. All LibriVox recordings are in the public domain. 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The Last Supper by T.D. Ham. Hampered as she was by the child in her arms, the woman was running less fleetly now. A wave of exultation swept over Guldran, drowning out the uneasy feeling of guilt at disobeying orders. The instructions were mandatory and concise. No capture must be attempted individually. In the event of sighting any form of human life, the ship must be notified immediately. All small craft must be back at the landing space not later than 1 hour before takeoff. Anyone not so reporting will be presumed lost. Guldran thought uneasily of the great seas of snow and ice sweeping inexorably toward each other since the Earth had reversed on its axis in the great catastrophe a millennium ago. Now, summer and winter alike brought paralyzing gales and blizzards, heralded by the sleety snow in which the woman's skin-clad feet had left the tracks which led to discovery. His trained anthropologist mind speculated avidly over the little they had gotten from the younger of the two men found nearly a week before, nearly frozen and half-starved. The older man had succumbed almost at once. The other, in the most primitive sign language, had indicated that, of several humans living in caves to the west, only he and the other had survived to flee some mysterious terror. Guldran felt a throb of pity for the woman and her child, left behind by the men, no doubt, as a hindrance. But what a stroke of fortune that there should be left a male and female of the race to carry the seed of Terra to another planet. And what a triumph if he, Guldran, should be the one to return at the 11th hour with the prize. No need of calling for help. This was no armed war party, but the most defenseless being in the universe, a mother burdened with a child. Guldran put on another burst of speed. His previous shouts had served only to spur the woman to greater efforts. Surely there was some magic word that had survived even the centuries of illiteracy, something equivalent to the bread and salt of all illiterate peoples. Cupping his hands to his mouth, he shouted, "Food! Food!" Ahead of him, the woman turned her head, leapt lightly in mid-stride, and went on, slowing a little, but still running doggedly. Guldran's pulse leapt. He yelled again, "Food!" The instant that his foot touched the yielding surface of the trap, he knew that he had met defeat. As his body crashed down on the fire-sharpened stakes, he knew, too, the terror from which the last men of the human race had fled. Above him, the woman looked down, her teeth gleaming wolfishly. She pointed down into the pit, spoke exultantly to the child. "Food!" said the last woman on Earth. End of The Last Supper by T.D. Ham.

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A whole lot of people crying tonight from the disease of conceit. 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

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A whole lot of people seeing double tonight.

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0: It's as if we're glued to the spot! You are...

0: You won't find Earth people quite the easy mark you imagine. This sonic transducer, it is, I suppose, some kind of audio vibratory physiomolecular transport device?
1: You mean?
0: Yes, Brad. It's something we ourselves have been working on for quite some time. But it seems our friend here has found a means of perfecting it. A device which is capable of breaking down solid matter and then projecting it through space.

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it's natural enough, remembering the bomb, that most of us, when we think of atomic energy, think of it as a terrible, destructive force. 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It can be put to many uses beneficial to humankind.

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Now don't get worried, just a bear in mind. Seek King Jesus and you shall find peace, happiness, and joy divine with my Jesus in your mind.

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I'm just stating facts. They said that build man-made stars.

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Instead of us trying to get up to Mars, we better get down on our knees. And thank the good Lord for the world we have. And in closing, I got this to say. 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

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It meant so much to the Army Air Forces, American science, and industry.

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1: I must not conceal from you tonight the truth as I see it. It is certain that Europe would have been communized some time ago, but for the deterrent of the atomic bomb in the hands of the United States.

I'm alike. 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I had a conversation with the head marching up there.

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They're made out of things you call $100 bills. You plant them in this summer, dig them jokers up in the

Then I told Mr. Martian about a man they call Uncle Sam. 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He gonna tax him that craters. He gonna tax him hills.

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Attention all twisters. Stand by for countdown. 5, 4, 3, 2, 1. Twist off.

0: President Truman has just announced that Soviet Russia has the atomic bomb. The announcement was made with dramatic suddenness a few minutes ago in Washington in a White House statement issued to reporters.
1: When the clouds opened up over the target at Nagasaki, the target was there pretty as a picture. I made the run, let the bomb go. That was my greatest thrill.

0: First of all, sir, what is your principal criticism of the way that we have conducted our war in Korea?
1: It's my opinion that we should fight the war to win in Korea, rather than try to settle it at the diplomatic table, which is impossible when you're dealing with Russia.
2: Well, Mr. Van Zandt, would you extend your will to win so far as to include the atomic bomb?
1: Very definitely, Dr. Peterson. I've always been a firm believer that we should use the atomic bomb, not only in Korea, but north of the Yalu River in Manchuria. I think that there are several targets in northern Korea we could use. That is, we could destroy them with the atomic bomb, we could destroy them and contaminate them.

0: I'm going to preach y'all a sermon about old man Adam. That's me. I don't mean the Adam in the Bible, Adam. I don't mean the Adam that Mother Eve elated. I mean the thing that science liberated. The thing that Einstein says he's scared of. And when Einstein's scared, brother, you'd better be scared. If you're scared of the atom, here's what you got to do. You got to gather all the people in the world with you, because if you don't get together and do it, well, first thing you know, I'm going to blow this world plumb, too.
1: Hiroshima, Nagasaki, Alamogordo, Bikini.
0: Now, life used to be such a simple joy. My cyclotron was just a super toy, and folks got born, they'd work and marry, and atom was a word in the dictionary, and then it happened. The science boys from every clime, they all pitched in with overtime, and before they knew it, the thing was done, and they'd hitched up the power of the God-earned sun and put a harness on old Sol, splitting atoms while the diplomats were splitting hairs.
1: Hiroshima, Nagasaki, Alamogordo, Bikini.
0: But the atoms here, in spite of hysteria, it flourishes in Utah as well as Siberia. And whether you're a black, white, red, or brown, the question is this when you boil it down. To be or not to be, that's the question. The answer to it all ain't military atom, like who gets there firstest with the mostest atoms. No, the people of the world must decide their fate. They gotta get together or disintegrate. I hold this truth to be self-evident, that all men may be cremated equal.

Yes, it's up to the people, because the Adams don't care. You can't fence me in, I'm just like air. I don't give a hoot about any politics or who got what into whichever fix. All I want to do is sit around and have my nucleus bombarded by neutrons. Now, the moral is this, just as plain as day, that old man Adam is here to stay. I'm going to stick around, and that's for true. But, my dearly beloved, are you? So listen, folks, here is my thesis. Peace in the world, or the world in pieces.

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What do Dolly Parton, Harry Belafonte, Mary Wells, Francois Hardy, The Kinks, and Dave Brubeck have in common? Tune in to Lulu's Lunch Break every Tuesday at noon to find out.

give me a thunderbolt. 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Uncle Sam is gonna give me a thunderbolt. Do you want me to fly away up above the clouds? Drop a bomb on the Japanese. 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

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But as a matter of fact, it's one of the most magnificent discoveries of all time. It can be put to many uses beneficial to humankind. 3 seconds.

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1: 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Listen. This is a story of Adam and Evil. The courtship is causing a great upheaval. Now Adam was a sweet, young, innocent thing, until the night that Miss Evil took him under her wing.

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Well, when we get together, clear away the crowd, there won't be nothing left except a mushroom.

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I feel them going through me, all those gamma rays. 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
1: Girls, are you on the verge of panic when a special dinner doesn't seem to be turning out right? 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
2: You know, we've just got to get some of those General Electric Homeline Fluorescents here in the studio. 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
1: General Electric Homeline Fluorescents will be installed first thing tomorrow morning.
2: Yeah, it better be.
1: Now, Bing, what's the next problem?
2: Problem? Well, we got no problems, none at all. Buddy Cole is a little jumpy over there, a little fidgety. Come on, take off on something, buddy. Music is great therapy for this kid. Good for us, too.

0: Any special word for the ladies now, Bing?
1: Oh, yes, Ken. I always have some sharp flashes for the ladies. I'd like to tell the girls listening that before too long, they shouldn't forget to add deep frozen roses to their shopping lists.
0: Deep frozen roses?
1: That's right. An expert over in Scotland has just figured out a way to freeze them.
0: There must be a Scotch joke in here someplace.
1: No. No joke at all. These are going to be the real thing.
0: Well, you know, deep frozen roses might be very tasty. I suppose there'll be some good recipes on the package.
1: Wait a minute. These
0: truffles?
1: No. These roses aren't to eat, Ken. They're roses to put in vases and buttonholes.
0: Over the same old thing, huh?
1: The same old touch. The Scottish gentleman who perfected the frozen roses, he claims that he wore such a rosebud in his buttonhole for 5 days one week.
0: There you are. I told you there was a Scotch joke in here someplace.
1: A tiny one, yes.
0: Yeah, very small.
1: Again, but the freezing of flowers might be great. Just think girls can have perpetual orchids now.
0: And cool corsages.
1: Cool, Ken.
0: Say, Bing, you said the ladies listening should add deep frozen roses to their shopping lists. Are we going to sell them?
1: Oh, are we ever. We'll sell them if we can get them. Personally, I'd say that the advent of deep frozen roses will usher in a romantic age that will be unsurpassed.
0: You think so, huh?
1: Yeah.
0: Well, how will these roses help romance so much?
1: You can always keep them in the house. Say a husband forgets the wedding anniversary, the birthday, the this and that day.
0: And husbands will do that, I hear.
1: Has happened. Now, with deep frozen roses, when a fella comes home and the little lady's a bit miffed, she's in a bit of a snit, pouts a bit, he thinks, aha, that's it, I forgot the anniversary, the birthday, whatever. So he dashes to the refrigerator, grabs a box of roses, runs back and hands them to his wife. She bursts into tears of joy, elation. She apologizes. He didn't forget the anniversary.
0: Yeah. That's what we think, dreamer.
1: Oh, I think wives. All women, in fact, like to receive flowers, whether they're frozen or not.
0: Yeah, I guess so. I suppose they'll take them any way they can get them.
1: When you stop to consider, it's really the warm thought that counts.
0: You know, roses are a sign of true love.
1: There you are. Deep frozen love. Who ever thought they'd ever freeze that, huh?
0: Well, just one little thought, please. What about quick frozen Norcross greeting cards to go with the frozen roses?
1: Oh, a must, Ken. Roses without a Norcross card, why, they're just nowhere. They're like a bear.
0: Oh, I'm still worried about another angle here. You've got to be very careful with roses in the frozen food compartment. You're liable to get up in the night and eat some by mistake.
1: I wouldn't worry. It might be good, Ken, just like you said.
0: Well, yeah, I guess so. Roses might be quite delectable in a mixed salad, a combination salad, maybe.
1: I think so. Imagine roses and scallions ending up in the same bowl, huh?
0: Well, why fight it? That's the way life seems to be heading, Bing.
1: Yeah, life is just a bowl of scallions and roses. You know, I'm so thrilled about this whole thing. It just presents such possibilities, I could burst out singing Everything's Coming Up Roses.
0: No, you don't.
1: Why not?
0: No, that number's scheduled for Rosemary.
1: Oh, well, all right. Will you defrost some roses for us, Rosie?
2: Might just do that, Bing.

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Now, I have a little switch here with a song that tells of a predicament which has plagued all of us, I imagine, at some time or another. Rather unhappily, too. Waiting for the evening mail, and that's my story.

handed to me just yesterday from a chick I used to kick around with down on Mobile Bay. She said, honey, won't you please send your baby a bit of bail? They done caught me messing with some Uncle Sam's mail. I had another letter, too, from a big old boy named Stout. 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

0: feeling. 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Wrote my one-time mama down in Jacksonville. I said, sweet mama, your papa's in jail. 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Send me a file and some corn pone. Waiting for the evening mail.
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5: Song called A Touch of the Blues, Ken. And may I say that a touch is enough. Just a touch is

0: Wonderful, Rosie. Gee, I wished I'd been singing with you.
1: You and I sing lots of songs together, don't we?
0: We sure do.
1: I've been wondering, I don't ever upset you when we sing, do I?
0: Never. Not a chance of that. Why do you ask?
1: Well, I know how temperamental men singers are.
0: Ah.
1: They can be, anyway, and I didn't want to rub you the wrong way, that's all.
0: No, no, there's no temperament with me, Rosie. True, some men singers are temperamental, but nothing. Nothing at all compared to lady singers.
1: The record shows it's just the other way.
0: Oh? Mm-hmm. The male is the hysterical, high-strung one, is that it?
1: Yes, very definitely. It's the man who is really the prima donna.
0: You mind if I scream? This is ridiculous.
2: Bing, I think Rosemary might be right.
0: Ken, that sort of flattery will get you nowhere, not with me.
2: Just the other day, Bing, there was a man singer, a young Italian tenor, blew his top at San Carlo Opera House in Naples. This goes on all the time, I hear.
0: Well, he must have had a good reason if he flipped.
1: He flipped because he was jealous of the girl he was singing with, that's all.
0: Oh, she got a bigger hand than he did, huh?
2: That's it exactly. How'd you guess?
1: How did he guess?
2: Anyhow, this tenor jumped off the stage and slugged the man who was doing the applauding.
0: Wowee.
1: Imagine getting slugged just for giving someone a big hand.
0: I always play it safe. I never take sides in Italy. Mm-hmm.
2: Oh, you're smart.
0: As a matter of fact, I don't take sides in this country either.
1: That must have been some brawl.
0: Yeah.
1: No wonder opera's so popular over there.
0: Oh, something going on every second. Either on the stage or a big hassle in the audience.
2: Well, I suppose that after the show, though, everybody got together, the mm-hmm. tenor and the soprano, probably the guy in the audience, too. I'll bet they all went to a restaurant, twirled some spaghetti, and guzzled some smooth red wine.
0: Oh, but of course. Probably sang all the old songs, too.
1: Until the wee small hours, I'll bet.
0: Hits from the operas.
1: Yes. Say, Bing, if you and I have a fight, let's kiss and make up like that, huh?
0: Oh, I'd insist on it. If we get into a beef today, Rosie, I'll take you out for some spaghetti right after the show. And it's going to be my check.
1: Oh, no, we'll cut the check in, too. We're partners, you know.
0: Well, I don't want to argue with you. We'll go Dutch. That'll make you happy.
1: But with Italian food, please?
0: So then, if we have an altercation of any sort, we'll go right across the street to the Naples restaurant and get everything straightened out.
2: How about that? What a program. From the Opera House in Naples, Italy, to the Naples restaurant right here in Hollywood.
0: Oh, we're international for sure, Ken.
1: Say, Bing, let's go to the Naples, whether we get into an argument or not, shall we?
0: Why not? Sure. And incidentally, I think that should be our keynote on the program, Rosemary. Let's be agreeable.
1: No temperamental outbursts.
0: That's my plan.
1: Would it be all right if I sang a song now?
0: Yeah, but watch it now. Don't take too many bows after. Don't arouse me.
1: Watch the temperament, Luigi.
0: What's with Luigi?
1: Well, I don't know the Italian word for Bing. I'm sorry.
0: My hunch is we'd better collaborate on something.
1: Coexistence is the only way out.

0: Excuse me for bringing it up, girls, but since Sunday was the first day of spring, it's getting on towards spring house cleaning time again. 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
1: Great Spanish song, Latin American song, yours.

0: Would you care to sing us a tune now, Rosie?
1: Why, yes, I guess so, Ken. As long as I'm here, I may as well go all the way.
0: Now, there's a pretty good tune right there, all the way.
1: Pretty good? This is a Gasorino.

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1: Will I? I certainly will. Here's one that rocks pretty good, I think.
2: Think of an evening in June, under a crystal-like moon.

0: Captain Kidd. Dream of the chest that he hid. Dream that you've opened the lid. You're in Avalon Town. Love that Avalon Town.
1: Time to cut on out now, Rosie.
2: That's it for today, friends. But we'll be back right at this very same spot at the very same time tomorrow.
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0: last-minute preparations are in full swing for Sarah's wedding. The younger of the Bloom girls, Yetta, is making final additions to her makeup as Mama Bloom speaks to her with a sigh.
1: Yetta, why do you have to go out?
2: Oh, I've told you 40 times I have to play bridge.
1: Her sister's going to be married in 3 days, and she wastes the whole afternoon finessing.
2: Oh, stop, Mom.
1: I can't understand it. In our family has never been gamblers. Must be on Papa's side.
2: Oh, there's no gamblers on Papa's side that I know of.
1: Oh, no. What's the matter with your uncle Ike? He'll bet you on anything. Up to his last cent, he'll bet you.
2: I didn't know that.
1: Sure. He'll bet you anything he's got. He'd even bet his wife. Although if I was him and I had his wife, I'd lose her on purpose.
2: Is she that bad?
1: Whatever I told you about her, still the truth would be voiced. It's only your good luck she lives in Seattle. She's a borrower. Whatever you got, she wants to borrow it.
2: Gee.
1: I don't mind if people borrow something sensible, like a pound of butter or a cup of flour or even $10. But your Aunt Lena, she borrows shoes, stockings, frying pans, chairs. I think she gets up in the morning before breakfast and says to herself, where can I borrow something?
2: No kidding.
1: Say, last time she was here, I made Papa hide his new teeth.
2: Oh, she wouldn't have borrowed those.
1: Oh, no, but your Aunt Lena, there's no rules.
2: Well, I gotta go now, Ma.
1: Yet, if you go now, who's going to answer the phone?
2: Oh, maybe it won't ring.
1: That telephone's been ringing steady since your sister got engaged. I'll bet you on a wedding like this, the telephone company makes more profit than the bride and groom.
2: Well, you've got nothing to do in particular this afternoon, have you?
1: Mrs. Fink is coming over with her sister from Philadelphia.
2: Well, what's her sister doing here?
1: How do I know?
2: Oh, maybe she's come over to buy some new dresses, huh?
1: With a face like that, she don't need new dresses. She should get herself a thick veil and let it go at that.
2: I don't think I've ever seen her.
1: Yet, if you'd seen her, you'd have remembered her. Faces like hers, you don't forget.
2: Is she that ugly?
1: That ugly. Uglier. Every woman's got the right to be as ugly as she wants to. But Mrs. Fink's sister takes advantage.
2: Oh, Mrs. Fink is no beauty.
1: Compared to her sister, Mrs. Fink is a Venus de Milion.
2: Venus de Milo, Ma.
1: Venus de Milo. How can I remember all those foreign names?
2: Well, what are they coming over here for?
1: I suppose they want to look at the present.
2: Well, couldn't they wait till the wedding?
1: Not Mrs. Fink.
2: Why not Mrs. Fink?
1: She wants to see what everybody else is sending so she can send something bigger.
2: Well, you'll have to do the best you can because I promised to go. Oh, will you give me $5, Ma?
1: $5?
2: Yeah, please, Ma.
1: Couldn't you do that a little cheaper?
2: Now, I don't want to take any chances. I might lose.
1: Playing for $5 is gambling.
2: Well, it's gambling if you play for only a quarter.
1: It ain't so much gambling. What kind of bridge you playing? Contrast?
2: Not contrast, Mel. Contract.
1: I thought contract when you bought a house.
2: Well, it's the same word. Well, so long. Oh, wait a minute. I have to have another dollar.
1: What for?
2: Well, I have to get a manicure.
1: A dollar for a manicure?
2: Sure.
1: You can't tell me that. I had a manicure myself 2 years ago, and it was only 50 cents.
2: Well, just make up your mind to get a manicure for the wedding.
1: You don't have to tell me that yet. I'm going to get a manicure and a footicure.
2: A what?
1: A footicure. My feet need tending to.
2: It's a pedicure, Mother.
1: Whatever it is, I'm going to get one. Because if I don't, when I get new shoes, they'll kill me.
2: Well, give me the dollar, Ma. Hurry up. I've got to go.
1: Here's the dollar. And don't think of anything else. And whatever you do, don't let them put that red stuff on your nails. Makes your fingers look bloody like you just killed a chicken.
2: Well, it's a new style, Ma.
1: Around the fingers, you'll be old style. Hurry back, darling.
2: Goodbye.
1: Answer that, Yetta.
2: Hello? Hello, Mrs. Levine. No, she's here. I'll call her. Oh, Ma, Mrs. Levine wants to speak to you.
1: All right, I'm coming.
2: Goodbye, then.
1: Goodbye, darling. Hello, Mrs. Levine. How's it by you? I'm glad to hear it. The same by me, I'm very happy to say. All except Jake's feet. You should see my husband's feet. He's got on his big toe a callus that's biting him something terrible. You don't say. Who? Sure, I know him. He's your cousin. You'll excuse me for a second, Mrs. Levine. The doorbell's ringing. Why, hello, Mrs. Fink.
3: How are you, Becky?
1: I'm fine, but where's your sister?
3: Oh, she had to go downtown to buy a veil.
1: A veil? How's everything in Philadelphia? Sit right down. Take off your hat, maybe.
3: I'm so glad to see you. How's Jake?
1: Jake's feet are terrible. How's your husband?
3: Oh, Monroe is feeling fine. The trouble is he never gets any exercise, you see?
1: I know. He's always riding in the automobile.
3: Yeah, terrible. I don't mean the car. A new car.
1: I remember you told me last week it's got everything the best.
3: I don't see how you can be so calm. If my daughter was going to be married, I would be the busiest person in the city. Not that I'd have anything to do. Our servants are so very
1: safe. I should say they are.
3: Say, why shouldn't they be? The money I pay them and the food I give them.
1: You don't say so.
3: Why, lots of families, the rich ones too, as rich as we are. When they have chicken, they get hamburger steak for the servants. In our house, when we have chicken, every one of the servants gets chicken too.
1: You don't say. Every single one.
3: Every single one. It's the same with everything else. Their clothes they don't have to pay for. Mm-hmm. Not that they couldn't afford to at the salaries I pay them, but every stitch of clothes, every stitch of uniform they wear, I give them free and for nothing.
1: Yes.
3: And their rooms. Why, many a hotel hasn't got the rooms that they've got.
1: I believe every slave.
3: Why, only 2 weeks ago, I had all of the slave's rooms we furnished with
1: them. Oi, oi, Mrs. Levine. What's the matter,
3: Mrs. Levine? Hello? Hello, Mrs. Levine. I forgot all about you. I'm so sorry. You'll excuse me, please, but I'm all mixed up. I was completely surrounded by Mrs. Fink's servants, and I couldn't get to the phone. Sure. Yeah, of course, I'll remember. No, I won't forget. Yeah. Goodbye, Mrs. Levine. I'll see you at the wedding. I forgot all about Mrs. Levine. She called me up to remind me that in case Sydney and Sally need any furniture, they can get it for them wholesale.
4: My Monroe and me was just talking last night how nice it is that your Sally found such a nice fella.
1: Thank you very much. It's very excruciating of you.
4: Yeah, she's very lucky. Most fellas want a girl with a rich father.
1: Of course, we ain't rich like you are, but Jake ain't exactly starving.
4: No, I hear Jake does very well. He must be a smart fella.
1: My husband is a smart man.
4: That's just what Monroe and me figured out. When a small manufacturer like your husband, with practically no capital, can make a living, it's very fortunate for your Sally to find a fella that's not interested in his father-in-law's bank account. Now, with my two girls, it's different.
1: It certainly is. But that's the way everything works out in this world, Mrs. Fink. Everything comes out even. Mine Sally has got what you would call a poor father, so she has to even it up with a pretty face so she can get a fella on her face. But with your girls, it's lucky with the faces they got that your Monroe's got so much money.
4: Is that so?
1: Sure. Wouldn't it be terrible if mine Sally, who is such a beauty, had the rich father? Then all the blessings would be on one side. Because your daughters, who've got faces like mud fences, if they had a poor father besides, then they'd never get married.
4: Becky, how can you say that?
1: Mrs. Fink, I'll tell you. Rich I ain't. Smart I ain't. But I'm rich enough to be able to never ask you for anything. And I'm smart enough to know that all you come over here for is to brag. So I let you alone. You can make fun of me all day long. You can brag to me the whole night afterwards. I know you ain't got so much sense, so I feel sorry for you.
4: Is that so?
1: Yeah, but Mrs. Fink, because I let you do these things to me is no reason for you to go farther. Three things I've got in this world. Mine Jake and mine two daughters. Maybe they ain't the best, but I think they are.
4: Oh, you do you?
1: Mrs. Fink, to me those three are the best in the world. And before I would let you say one word against him, I would rather cut off mine own hand. Take mine Jake. If he was as ugly as your sister, as dumb as your two daughters together, and as crooked as your Monroe, still to me he would be the greatest man in the world.
4: Why, I've never been so insulted in all my life.
1: It's a shame you have to go. I was just starting to have a good time. But maybe it's just as well. Go downstairs, get into your importable automobile, go home to your ugly daughters, and when they ask you why you're mad, tell them Mrs. Bloom told you the truth and you didn't like it. Anna Zuspunam.
5: Mama, what's the matter? I just passed Mrs. Fink and she wouldn't speak to me.
1: Don't worry. Next time I see her, Monroe, I won't talk to him either.
5: But she stuck up her nose at me.
1: Jake, that shaped nose you can't stick up.
5: Did Mrs. Fink come over for something?
1: I don't know whether she came over for something or not, but she got it.
5: Ah, you were arguing?
1: Yeah, you guessed it.
5: What were you arguing about?
1: He was arguing about you.
5: About me?
1: Yeah, about you. Can't I argue about you? I argue with you all the time.
5: But what do you want to argue about me for?
1: I'm crazy.
5: Sure you're crazy.
1: All right, I'm crazy. Still, I can't let her be the only crazy one.
5: Well, what did she say about me?
1: She said you wasn't so good looking.
5: All right, so I'm not so good looking. What's the difference?
1: You don't care.
5: I didn't need her to tell me I wasn't so good looking. I knew it 40 years
1: ago.
5: Yeah,
1: I know you're no Apollinaris, but compared to her Monroe, you could win contests.
5: Ah, so that's what you fought with her about.
1: She also said you was not so smart.
5: All right, I'm dumb, I admit it.
1: I wouldn't admit it to her.
5: If I wouldn't be dumb, how could I marry a woman like you who argues with a woman like Mrs. Fink how smart I am?
1: Mm-hmm. I think you're talking too close to your language.
5: And I think your language is too far away from your words.
1: Yeah, you're not talking like Mrs. Fink.
5: As long as I don't look like her, I'm satisfied.
1: Oh, so you do think you're good-looking, eh?
5: Between her face and good-looking is still a sleeper jump.
1: You say someone was jumping on her face?
5: I didn't say it, but I think it happened.
1: Every time I think of that Mrs. Fink, I start boiling up. My fever goes up to zero.
5: All right, Mama, why don't you quit thinking about it?
1: She said you didn't make much money.
5: All right, she's right.
1: All right. I'll admit you're not a United States mint julep. But you're not exactly a beggar on horseback either.
5: Still, there was nothing to argue about. Why don't you keep calm like me?
1: I am calm.
5: You call what you are calm?
1: Sure.
5: I'm laughing.
1: You didn't think I was angry, did you?
5: Of course you're angry.
1: Jake, I'm so calm that if you don't stop talking how angry I am, I'll go crazy.
5: All right, I'll stop.
1: Let's drop the whole suggestion.
5: Of course. You see, I know everything she has said, and still I keep my temper, don't I?
1: Yeah.
5: When a woman like Mrs. Fink talks, I know what she says means nothing, and no matter what she says, I pay no attention to her, do I?
1: No, you don't. I'll say that much for you, Jake.
5: And if you would use a little judgment, you will be the same way.
1: She also said
5: I don't care what she also said. It wouldn't make no difference to me. What is she saying?
1: She said our Sally was lucky to get a fellow like Sidney.
5: She said our Sally was lucky to get a fellow like Sidney.
1: Void for void.
5: Word for word, she said that.
1: Yeah, Jake.
5: That lowlife, that murderer, that daughter of a horse thief, that mud face, that...
1: Jake, don't lose the temper.
5: She tells me not to lose my temper. An old witch like Mrs. Fink talks about my Sally, and she tells me not to lose my temper. I'll take my hands between her neck and that...
1: Jake, what do you care what Mrs. Fink says? Sticks and bones will break no stone.
5: I don't care what she says about me, about my business, about my money, but three things she can't talk about.
1: I know, Jake. Me and your two children.
5: Exactly.
1: Jake, give me a kiss.
5: What was the reason for that, Mama?
1: Maybe I'm crazy, but I like you.

0: Hey, it's me, your cell phone. 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
1: He seems sorry.
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What do Dolly Parton, Harry Belafonte, Mary Wells, Francois Hardy, and the Kinks have in common? 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

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This 52-episode weekly series aims to showcase examples of danceable Argentine tangos, waltzes and milongas, progressing from 1927 up until last year. This is episode 3. The years are 1931 to 1932. We started today's episode with El Huracán from Edgardo Donato with Felix Gutierrez. And we are going to continue with four tangos from Adolfo Carabeggi: Alma, El Caburé, El Trece, and Volve. Alberto Gómez is the singer for the first and the third, while Mercedes Simone is the singer of the last of these tangos.

You are listening to Danceable Tangos of the Year, a special programming of Argentine Tango Radio from Budapest. This is episode 3. The years are 1931 to 1932. We have just listened to 4 tangos from Adolfo Carabeggi: Alma, Acabure, El Trece, and Volve. We are going to continue with Orquesta Típica Brunswick. The first tango is Mariposa de Ilusión, then it's followed by El Penado 14, Fruta Prohibita, and Mosca Muerta. Luis Diaz is the singer for the first and for the last of these tangos.

You are listening to Danceable Tangos of the Year, a special programming of Argentine Tango Radio from Budapest. This is episode 3. The years are 1931 to 1932. We have listened to 4 tangos from Orquesta Típica Brunswick: Mariposa de Ilusión, Empanado 14, Fruta Prohibida, and Mosca Muerta. We are going to continue with waltzes. Volvió la Princesita from Orquesta Típica Los Provincianos, singer is Luis Diaz. A Su Memoria from Francisco Lomuto, singers are Fernando Diaz and Alberto Acuña. And La Guitarrera de San Nicolás from the orchestra of Roberto Firpo.

You are listening to Danceable Tangos of the Year, a special programming of Argentine Tango Radio from Budapest. This is episode 3. The years are 1931 to 1932. We have listened to the voices Volvió la Princesita from Orquesta Típica Los Provincianos, A Su Memoria from Francisco Lomuto, and La Guitarrera de San Nicolás from Roberto Firpo. We are going to continue with tangos from Francisco Canaro with the singer Ernesto Fama. Dos Amores, Perú Aquel Muchacho, La Muchachada del Centro, and Bernabé La Fierra.

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This is episode 3. The years are 1931 to 1932. We have listened to Dos Amores, Pero Aquel Muchacho, La Muchachada del Centro, and Bernabé La Fiera from Francisco Canaro with the singer Ernesto Fama. We are going to finish this episode with Secreto from Orquesta Típica Victor. The singer is Luis Diaz. The musical selection of today's Danceable Tangos of the Year was brought to you by DJ Balázs Denis. For further details, visit our website at www.argentinetangoradio.com.

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0: house of the Lord.
1: That's the Reverend Paul Thorne with our call to worship. Come on, let's go. And this is Gospel Brunch for the 4th of July, 250th birthday of the nation weekend. And we've got a show for you. And to start it off, it's Brother Ken Miedema.
2: Can you

0: I go home to my Lord, be free.
1: That's Odetta and her Freedom Trilogy. Oh, Freedom, come go with me, and I'm on my way. And we're on our way right here at Gospel Brunch, celebrating the 250th anniversary of the Declaration of Independence, which the Rev's going to read at least some of in the next 2 hours. Going to start with the very beginning. When in the course of human events it becomes necessary for one people to dissolve the political bands which have connected them with another and to assume among the powers of the earth the separate and equal station to which the laws of nature and of nature's God entitle them, a decent respect to the opinions of mankind requires that they should declare the causes which impel them to the separation.

That's Lin-Manuel Miranda and the cast of Hamilton. Here's Joan Baez with a story from our recent American history.

0: I first boarded Marine One, on our way to the airport, President Obama was still feeling jubilant from his remarks about marriage equality, but right away we started then thinking, well, what was coming next? And we had been to so many memorial services by that point for people who had been murdered through gun violence. And so, having given so many eulogies, he said, what more is there for me to say?
1: When Charleston happened, there's the convergence of a mass shooting and the racial hatred. I remember saying this, look, I wanna go to the funeral and I wanna hug the families. I don't think I wanna talk. I don't know what else to say. I feel as if I have run out of words because I've been doing this too much and it doesn't seem to have any impact on me. And I don't want to perpetrate this notion that somehow this is normal.
2: You know, over the weekend, the families of the victims all forgave the killer in open court, which I found extraordinary. And the president seized on it and said, look, if I speak here, this is what it's going to be about. It's going to be about the concept of grace.
3: This whole week, I've been reflecting on this idea of grace. The grace of the families who lost loved ones.
4: Yeah.
3: The grace that Reverend Pinckney would preach about in his sermons. The grace described in one of my favorite hymnals, the one we all know.
2: Just before we got off the helicopter, the president stood up and then said, you know, he'd added the lyrics to Amazing Grace to the speech the night before, and he said, you know, if it feels right, I might sing it.
0: When he said he was going to sing, I said, that sounds like a great idea. And Mrs. Obama said, well, you be you.
5: As he paused, he kept saying, grace. What came next, the world definitely was witness to.
3: Amazing.

I played the first note behind President Obama, my mind immediately went back to the first time I ever touched the piano and know what it really meant to let the Lord guide me and lead me in that endeavor.

0: certainly as President of the United States, your words can move markets, your words can move armies. So for him to, you know, get up and sing and show emotion like that, you know, I think was important, not for him, but for the country. He always stepped up to be the healer in chief. But more than that, to actually push us somewhere better.
1: It was their strength, not my strength, that I was relying on. It was their grace that then bathed me in grace.
2: That more than any particular policy or analysis,
3: that's right,
2: is what's called upon right now, I think.
4: Yeah.
2: What a friend of mine, the writer Marilynne Robinson, calls that reservoir of goodness beyond and of another kind, that we are able to do each other in the ordinary cause of things. Mm-hmm. That reservoir of goodness. Mm-hmm. If we can find that grace,
4: uh-huh,
2: anything is possible.
4: Yeah. I'm not.
2: If we can tap that grace, uh-huh, everything can change. Amazing grace. Amazing grace. Amazing.

0: grace. Cynthia Hurd found that grace. Susie Jackson found that grace. Ethel Lance found that grace. The Payne Middleton doctor found that grace. Tywanza Sanders found that grace. Daniel L. Simmons Sr. found that grace. Sharonda Coleman Singleton found that grace. Myra Thompson found that grace. Through the example of their lives, they've now passed it on to us. May we find ourselves worthy of that precious and extraordinary gift. As long as our lives endure, may grace now lead them home. May God continue to shed his grace on the United States of America.
1: Reverend Barack Obama, the 44th president of the United States of America, taking us to church on the 250th birthday weekend of the Declaration of Independence. This is Gospel Brunch. I'm the Rev. And this is Joan Baez again. Come right.

Sister Joan Baez. That's called Birmingham Sunday, remembering the September 15th, 1963, Sunday morning, when Addie Mae Collins, Cynthia Wesley, Carol Robertson, and Denise McNair, all under 15, were killed by a Ku Klux Klan bomb at the 16th Street Baptist Church. Yesterday in Washington, the Klan was

continuing our reading of the Declaration of Independence. We hold these truths to be self-evident, that all men are created equal, that they are endowed by their Creator with certain unalienable rights, that among these are life, liberty, and the pursuit of happiness. That to secure these rights, governments are instituted among men, deriving their powers from the consent of the governed. Then whenever any form of government becomes destructive of these ends, it is the right of the people to alter or to abolish it, and to institute new government, laying its foundation on such principles and organizing its powers in such form as to them shall seem most likely to affect their safety and happiness. Prudence, indeed, will dictate that governments long established should not be changed for light and transient causes. And accordingly, all experience has shown that mankind are more disposed to suffer while evils are sufferable than to right themselves by abolishing the forms to which they are accustomed. But when a long train of abuses and usurpations pursuing invariably the same object evinces a design to reduce them under absolute despotism, it is their right, it is their duty, to throw off such government and to provide new guards for their future security. Such has been the patient sufferance of these colonies, and such is now the necessity which constrains them to alter their former systems of government. The history of the present King of Great Britain is a history of repeated injuries and usurpations, all having in direct object the establishment of an absolute tyranny over these states.

This song was written by Mill Lampell, Lee Hayes, and yours truly, Peter Seeger, in the spring of 1941. That was the year that Henry Ford was being organized into the CIO. And Woody Guthrie had taught the three of us the old talking blues. You know, if you want to get to heaven, let me tell you what to do. Got to grease your feet in a little mutton stew. And I think Mill, it was, thought of paraphrasing that. And Lee added a verse, and I added a verse, and suddenly we had the song almost completed, except that we hadn't found any solution. All we'd done is add up the problems, but we hadn't found how to solve any of them. And about a month went by, and one day I was sitting up on the roof and realized that there was only one solution to it, the old one of stick together. So I made two verses.

0: verses to end it off. None of them rhymed. And that's how the song Talking Union was born. Wages, let me tell you what to do. Got to talk to the workers in the shop with you. You got to build you a union, got to make it strong. But if you all stick together, boys, won't be long. You got shorter hours, better working conditions, vacations with pay, take your kids to the seashore. Of course, it ain't quite that simple, so I better explain just why you got to ride on the union train. Because if you wait for the boss to raise your pay, we'll all be waiting till Judgment Day. We'll all be buried, gone to heaven. St. Peter will be the straw boss then, boys. Now you know you're underpaid, but the boss says you ain't. He speeds up the work till you're about to faint. You may be down and out, but you ain't beaten. Pass out a leaflet, call a meeting, talk it over. Speak your mind, decide to do something about it. Cause the boss may persuade some poor damn fool to go to your meeting and act like a stool. But you can always tell a stool, though that's a fact. He's got a yellow streak running down his back. He doesn't have to stool, you know. He'll always make a good living on what he takes out of blind men's cups. Well, you got a union now. You're sitting pretty. Put some of the boys on the steering committee. The boss won't listen if one guy squawks, but he's got to listen if the union talks. He'd better. He'll be mighty lonely one of these days. Suppose he's working you so hard, it's just outrageous, paying you all starvation wages. You go to the boss would yell, before I raise your pay, I'd see you all in hell. Well, he's puffing a big cigar, feeling mighty slick, thinks he's got your union licked. He looks out the window and what does he see but 1,000 pickets, and they all agree he's a bastard. Unfair. Slave driver. Bet he beats his own wife. Now, boys, you come to the hardest time. The boss will try to bust your picket line. He'll call out the police, the National Guard, tell you it's a crime to have a union card. They'll raid your meeting, hit you on the head, call every one of you a goddamn red, young patriotic. Moscow agents, bomb throwers, even the kids. Well, out in Detroit, here's what they found. Down in Pittsburgh, here's what they found. Down in Bethlehem, here's what they found. Out in Frisco, here's what they found. That if you don't let red baiting break you up, if you don't let stool pigeons break you up, if you don't let race hatred break you up, if you don't let vigilantes break you up, you'll win. What I mean, take it easy, but take it.
1: Brother Pete Seeger, Talking Union. And this is Gospel Brunch. I am the Rev, and we're celebrating, acknowledging, paying attention to the way the country has changed and grown and lived true and not so true to its greater angels on this 250th anniversary of the Declaration of Independence. Here's Pete again with another take on that union consideration he was just singing about.

David's very favorite songs, and it's his favorite because it's an organizing song. And while we're organizing on the outside, David apparently has been organizing on the inside, because they didn't have that rat in there more than 3 weeks, and that whole jail was turned on its head, which is kind of nice. Well, I have to call back and see what's happened. The hunger strike was going very well, and they yesterday moved David to another jail. And so either I'll call tomorrow or tonight, I'll find out that they've got one going in the new jail. But his whole theory is, which is absolutely correct, that the jail is run by the prisoners. I mean, they do 99% of all the work. And when they stop, the jail stops. And David has 3 years in whatever prisons they keep dropping him into to do his work. You know, the revolution has to go on the inside as well as the out.

0: is again.
1: That's her version of the great classic Joe Hill. The David she's referring to as she introduces that song is her husband, then, who was tried and convicted in May 1968 and sentenced to 3 years, but then stayed free on appeal until July 15th, 1969, when federal marshals hauled him off from Struggle Mountain. Joan, pregnant with Gabriel at the time, the charge was felony refusal to submit to a lawful order of induction. Draft resistance. The Revs talked a little bit about the Christian tradition of pacifism and resistance to military a few weeks back. We'll be covering some more of that at another time. He ended up serving about 20 months of that 3-year sentence, a month in San Francisco jail, 7 months at the federal prison camp in Safford, Arizona, then 12 months at Latuna in Texas. Paroled in early 1971, so less sentenced and done, and more sentenced, fought it for a year than did the same time anyway on principle. Joe Hill, Joan Baez, David Harris. This is Ani DeFranco and Utah Phillips, and this is Gospel Brunch.

That's Golden Gospel and their a cappella version of Give Me That Old Time Religion. And this is Gospel Brunch. I'm the Rev, and we're going out of our first hour of Gospel Brunch today with Pete Seeger and Arlo Guthrie and their take on the old time religion. Oh.

back in 3 minutes. Go get some more brunch. Go get some more libations of whatever sort you're drinking. And come on back. This is Gospel Brunch. I'm the Rev.

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Welcome back to Gospel Brunch, hour two of our 250th anniversary of the Declaration of Independence. I'm the Rev. This is Ken Miedema.

Brother Ken Miedema, I See America. A song that truly looks at the goodness and greatness of our heritage while still looking at what's dark, what's not been good, and what we can continue to do to form a more perfect union. I think that's the way you celebrate patriotism. That's what the Rev has to say. Here's what the Staples have to say.

0: Ray Charles, the African-American national anthem. 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
1: If you would like to get out of a pessimistic mood yourself.
0: This is Brother Pete Seeger.
1: I got one sure remedy for you. Go help those people down in Birmingham and Mississippi or Alabama. All kinds of jobs that need to be done. 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Human beings to do it. And then we'll see this song come true.

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But you still sing it. We are not afraid. 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I think she's the oldest person here tonight. Aunt Alice Pollitzer. 93 years old, and she came to sing with us.

0: That's Michael Bean and The Call. Now the Rev's got a special event for you based on this 250th anniversary weekend. It's my daughter, Jennifer Park, with her reading from the Statue of Liberty.
1: Not like the brazen giant of Greek fame, with conquering limbs astride from land to land, here at our sea-washed sunset gates shall stand a mighty woman with a torch whose flame is the imprisoned lightning, and her name, Mother of Exiles. From her beacon hand glows worldwide welcome. Her mild eyes command the air-bridged harbor that twin cities frame. Keep, ancient lands, your storied pomp, cries she with silent lips. 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I lift my lamp beside the golden door.
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Here's the Reverend Boss with his version of Across the Borderline.

coming down to the end of Gospel Brunch for this holiday weekend. Got one more song after this. I think you'll know it. This is Gospel Brunch. I'm the Rev.

Trev hopes you enjoyed our gospel brunch salute to America's 250th anniversary of the Declaration of Independence. It's going to play again on Thursday from 10 to 12 if you want to listen again or if you want to tell somebody to listen in. I'm the Rev. Say hallelujah.

You know, we didn't know what we were going to do when we got up here. And we still don't. I learned from Pete that the one thing you don't want to ever do is over-rehearse. So I've asked my daughter Sarah to sing something. I figured it'd be safe doing one of Pete's songs. So here's a song, one of my favorite songs that Pete ever put together. It goes something like this.

0: Jack Elliott, is that you?
1: It's me knocking on your door, Tom. You remember me?
0: All the way in El Paso. Chris Day, look, Jack Ramblin' Jack Elliott.
1: I'd never find this place.
0: Well, a little outside Canutillo, right over the river. Near the cotton gin. Ramblin' Jack.
1: I got your postcard. I just followed the instructions. Pretty good there.
0: You don't look a day older than 20 years before the last time I saw you.
1: Thank you. You look

0: glad to get out of the city.
1: I always wondered what it looked like around these parts.
0: What are you driving out there, Jack?
1: Oh, I got me a Hendrickson. It's not exactly brand new, but it's got about 2 million miles on it. It's just broke in.
0: Mighty pretty, mighty pretty.

0: that marker light was rigged up like a Christmas tree. Got a sleeper on it. Yeah, got a nice sleeper in the back. Yeah. Crawl over and get a few Z's. Yeah.
1: What you carrying in there? I bet you got

0: much sleep lately. I think I slept back there about Tuesday somewhere.
1: Cream and sugar?
0: Kansas. Yeah, slept in Kansas. No, just black. Take her black.
1: Let me warm that up a little bit, Jack. Let me pour some of that in your cup there.
0: Yeah, it's kind of hot. Pour a little more there. Cool it off. Yeah, that's mighty nice.
1: Well, sip it. Try some of that.
0: Hey,
1: good for what
0: hey,
1: else?
0: Good. You make this stuff yourself?
1: Yeah. We make it out back there beside the shed.
0: Well, you ought to bottle it.
1: Out of horse hooves and balsamic vinegar.
0: It's got flavor to
1: Rio
0: it.
1: Rio Grande.

0: cup of coffee. Don't give me no whiskey, Tom. I ain't got time for wine. I got to wheel that old semi down the line. Yeah, would you like to have a look at the old Kenworth?
1: Would love that. Let's go.
0: Nice
1: out.
0: Truck. I parked it over there by that tree, over by the garden thing. I think it's
1: Jack,
0: right in the flower bed.
1: Watch it, Jack. You're down.
0: Boy.
1: He's down.
0: Chloe's gonna be mad
1: down.
0: At me now. Christine, I mean.
1: Get up, Jack.
0: Hey, was that a cat?
1: It's a raccoon or a skunk.
0: Oh, God, a Siamese
1: cat. I don't know
0: hat.
1: If you're in any shape to
0: what
1: go
0: was
1: down
0: that?
1: Highway 10.
0: I don't know. Like a
1: groundhog.
0: Could put some of that in my fuel tank, you know. Might make it easier to start some of these cold mornings.
1: Let me give you a quick look. Take another sip of this coffee on your way out.
0: Maybe I've got a couch or something.
1: Come on back in, Jack. You're in no shape.
0: The couch is fine.
1: Nope. Lay down on that couch.
0: It's fine.
1: Lay down on that couch.
0: Now, I don't need no blanket or nothing. Just throw a
1: Navajo rug over.
0: Yeah. Pillar. Leave that foot on the floor. That's my clutch foot. If you put that up on the couch, I won't be able to wake up.
1: Leave the foot on the floor, Christy.
0: But wake me up around 4, would you? I got to get this load on down the road, you know.
1: Just remember, when you hit Highway 10 in the morning, just go right around the curve in El Paso. You'll head straight into Juarez if you don't.
0: Great. I'll show you the Peterbilt in the morning. It's a beauty.
1: And I'm sure glad you came, Jack.
0: Got
1: sweet
0: a blue
1: drink.
0: Paint job.
1: Oh, it's awful pretty.
0: It's got stripes.

West was in your eyes. Despite your kisses and my lies, my thoughts had crossed the hill. I broke your heart as the minutes passed, for I shrugged and said that nothing lasts. But many is the backwards glance I cast as I went north to the drill.

Once upon a time, there was a little boy who played the ukulele. He'd go around town. Grown-up said, get that thing out of here. Not only that, the boy's father was getting in trouble. He was a magician. He had a magic wand. He could go, zip, zip, make things disappear. But the father played too many tricks on people. Somebody doing a hard job of work. Up comes the father with his magic wand. Zip, no saw. Come to someone about to drink a nice cold glass of something. Zip, the glass disappears. He'd come to someone about to sit down after a hard day's work. Zoop, no chair. People said to the father, you get out of here too. Take your magic wand and you and your son. And the boy and his father were ostracized. Means it made him live on the edge of town. Now in this town they used to tell stories. The old people used to tell stories about the giants that lived in the old days. They used to tell a story about a giant called Abby Yo-Yo. They said he was as tall as a house and could eat people up. Of course, nobody believed it, but they told the story anyway. One day, the sun rose blood red over the hill. The first people got up and looked out the window. They saw a great big shadow in front of the sun, and they could feel the whole ground shake. Women scream! Strong men fainted. Run for your lives! Abby Yo-Yo's coming! He came to the sheep pasture, grabs a whole

0: boy gets the ukulele. They run across the field. People yell, "Don't go near him! He'll eat you alive!"
1: There was a yo-yo.
0: He had long fingernails because he never cut them. Slobbery teeth because he didn't brush them. Stinking feet because he didn't wash them. He raised up with his claws. The boy whips out his ukulele and starts to sing. Ah, be-yo-yo. Ah, be-yo-yo. Ah, be-yo-yo. Ah, be-yo-yo. Ah, be-yo-yo. Yo-yo. Yo-yo. Yo-yo. Yo-yo. Yo-yo. Well, you know, the giant had never heard a song about himself before. And a foolish grin spread over the giant's face. And the giant started

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He staggered. 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Zip, zip. People looked out the window. Hubby Yo-Yo disappeared. They ran across the fields. They lifted the boy and his father up on their shoulders. They say, come back to town. Bring your damn ukulele. We don't care anymore. And they all sang, ah, Hubby Yo-Yo, ah, Hubby Yo-Yo.

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1: Californians for the Arts recently...
2: Hi there. This is Buzz Kellogg, and you're listening to But Then Something Happened.

0: Yeah, here we are today. And I'm here with my lovely wife, Nancy.
1: Hi, everybody out there.
0: Yes. Unfortunately, Nancy has a crick in her back today. I hope it's not too distressing right now.
1: Thanks. It'll work itself out.
0: Oh. Yeah. Like life does.
1: Mm-hmm.
0: Well, for today, I was thinking of some stories. And so there were three little stories, but one's not so little, so I don't think I'm going to have time to read that one today. But I'll get right to the second one, which I will be able to read, is one that I wrote a few years ago. And it gives me some pleasure. The story itself, the actual background of it, which my wife is also familiar with.
1: Yeah. That's right.
0: From our high school years.
1: Mm-hmm. Yeah.
0: But I'm going to start with an author that some of you may know. Dave Barry, humor columnist for the Miami Herald and some other places before that. And also just a book author and so on. Anyway, he just, well, it was last year, but I just got it, his memoir, which is called Class Clown, The Memoirs of a Professional Wiseass. So this came out last year, and the subtitle is How I Went 77 Years Without Growing Up. And it's got a cool picture on the top. And I'm not going to read from this book. But I got it in paperback at our local bookseller, and I recommend it. This is a thing that Stephen King, who is a friend of Dave Barry, said about this book: laugh out loud, funny, and as a bonus, heartfelt and incisive. Anyway, I'm having a good time with it. I'm just 100 pages in right now. But having fun. But the thing is that I remember when I first was alerted to a Dave Barry, and I had no idea who he was. This was in the early 80s, and I think I was working at the time at a laboratory in Southern California. Back before I got into my teaching career. And somebody had posted a copy of this on a cork board. And so I pulled it down and I read it and I just laughed out loud. And so, you know, it's from a long time ago. But, and my family lived across the country on the East Coast. And so I immediately photocopied it and sent them this thing, and recently I got a copy back from my sister, who called it up online, the original piece. All right, so this is Dave Barry, and like I said, this is, I think it's from 1982, although it says copyright 1983 at the bottom, but here goes. It's called How to Make a Board, and sweetie, I don't think you've heard this before, have you?
1: No, I haven't.
0: All right. Let's see what we make of that. And then, if we have time, and I think we will, I'm going to read a short story that I wrote. Anyway, okay, let's just get going. How to Make a Board. This is Dave Barry talking here. Most of what I know about carpentry, which is almost nothing, I learned in shop. I took shop during the Eisenhower administration, when boys took shop and girls took home economics, a code name for cooking. Schools are not allowed to separate boys and girls like that anymore. They're also not allowed to put students' heads in vices and tighten them, which is what our shop teacher, Mr. Schmidt, did to Ronnie Miller in the fifth grade, when Ronnie used a chisel when he should have used a screwdriver. Mr. Schmidt had strong feelings about how to use tools properly. I guess he shouldn't have put Ronnie's head in the vise, but it, Ronnie's head, was no great prize to begin with. And you can bet Ronnie never confused chisels and screwdrivers in later life, assuming he made it to later life. Under Mr. Schmidt's guidance, we hammered out hundreds of the ugliest and most useless objects the human mind can conceive of. Our first major project was a little bookshelf that you could also use as a stool. The idea was that someday you'd be looking for a book, when all of a sudden you'd urgently need a stool. So you just dump the books on the floor, and there you'd be. At least I assume that was the thinking behind the shelf. Bookshelf stool Mr. Schmidt designed it. And we students sure knew better than to ask any questions. I regret today that I didn't take more shop in high school, because while I've never once used anything I know about the cosine and the tangent, I have used my shop skills to make many useful objects for my home. For example, I recently made a board. I use my board in many ways. I stand on it when I have to get socks out of the dryer, and water has been sitting in our basement around the dryer for a few days, and has developed a pretty healthy layer of scum on top. Plus, heaven only knows what new and predatory forms of life underneath. I also use my board to squash spiders. All spiders are deadly killers. Don't believe any of the stuff you read in National Geographic. So, if you'd like to make a board, you'll need materials, a board and paint, tools, a chisel, and a handgun. Get your board at a lumberyard, but be prepared. Lumberyards reek of lunacy. They use a system of measurement that dates back to colonial times, when people had brains the size of M&Ms. When they tell you a board is a 2x4, they mean it is not 2 inches by 4 inches. Likewise, a 1x6 is not 1 inch by 6 inches. So, if you know what size board you want, tell the lumber person you want some other size. If you don't know what size you want, tell him it's for squashing spiders. He'll know what you need. Trying not to laugh into the microphone here. You should paint your board so people will know it's a home carpentry project, as opposed to a mere board. I suggest you use a darkish color, something along the lines of spider guts. Use your chisel to open the paint can. Have your gun ready in case Mr. Schmidt is lurking around. Once you've finished your board, you can move on to a more advanced project, such as a harpsichord. But if you're really going to get into home carpentry, you should have a home workshop. You will find that your workshop is very useful as a place to store lawn sprinklers and objects you intend to fix sometime before you die. My wife and I have worked out a simple 8-step procedure for deciding which objects to store in my home workshop. My wife tells me an object is broken. For instance, she may say, "The lamp on my bedside table doesn't work." I wait several months, in case my wife is mistaken. My wife notifies me she is not mistaken. "Remember the lamp on my bedside table," she says. "Yes," I say. "Still broken," she says. I conduct a preliminary investigation. In the case of the lamp, I flick the switch and note that the lamp doesn't go on. "You're right," I tell my wife. "That lamp doesn't work." I wait 6 to 19 months, hoping that God will fix the lamp, or the Russians will attack us and the entire world will be a glowing heap of radioactive slag and nobody will care about the lamp anymore. My wife then alerts me that the lamp still doesn't work. The lamp still doesn't work, she says, sometimes late at night. I try to repair the lamp on the spot. Usually, I look for a likely trouble spot and whack it with a blunt instrument. This often works on lamps. It rarely works on microwave ovens. If the on-the-spot repair doesn't work, I say, I'll have to take this lamp down to the home workshop. This is my way of telling my wife that she should get another lamp if she has any short-term plans, say, to do any reading in bed. If you follow this procedure, after a few years, you will have a great many broken objects in your home workshop. In the interim, however, it will look barren. That is why you need tools. To give your shop an attractive, non-barren appearance, you should get several thousand dollars worth of tools and bring them from pegboards or hang them from pegboards in a graceful display. Basically, there are four different kinds of tools. Tools you can hit yourself with, hammers, axes. Tools you can cut yourself with, saws, knives, hoes, axes. Tools you can stab yourself with, screwdrivers, chisels. Tools that, if dropped just right, can penetrate your foot, awls. I have a radial arm saw, which is like any other saw, except that it has a blade that spins at several billion revolutions per second, and therefore can sever your average arm in a trice. When I operate my radial arm saw, I use a safety procedure that was developed by X-ray machine technicians. I leave the room. I turn off all the power in the house, leave a piece of wood near the saw, scurry to a safe distance, and turn the power back on. That is how I made my board. Once you get the hang of using your tools, you'll make all kinds of projects. Here are some other ones I've made. A length of rope, wood with nails in it, sawdust. If you'd like plans for any of these projects, just drop some money in an envelope and send it to me, and I'll keep it. Oh, that was my introduction. That was my introduction to Dave Barry. And for the most part, except for one thing that he wrote some years back, I've appreciated his writing. And, you know, I'm not getting paid for this, but I do recommend his memoir that you can now get in paperback called Class Clown. So did that do anything for you, Nancy?
1: I was chuckling over here.
0: Were
1: yes.
0: you?
1: Yes, I
0: and
1: was.
0: And trying not to
1: make a lot of noise into the microphone.
0: Into the microphone, as was I. I had to turn away several times because I was going to laugh out loud. Hope it lightened your day. All righty. So here is a little piece that I wrote that is actually inspired by someone that my wife and I went to high school with. And I titled it Sport of Nature. So here's the little intro. The longer we associate with someone, the better we understand them. Like or dislike, agree or disagree, we learn how he came into his personality. But once in a great while, we encounter an upstart, and no matter how we try, we cannot imagine a backstory that explains him. And that can be wonderful. By the way, the names have been changed to protect the guilty. Stanley Harmon was, in 1969, the most exotic creature ever to walk the hallways of Marion Regional High School. Everything about him was so incongruous that no terms could capture what it was like to be around him. His true nature eluded everyone, such that when we talked about Stanley, we could only relay something he said or did, or something that had happened to him. Whether he made sense even to himself would stump the Sphinx. Physically, Stanley appeared to be several mismatched body parts taped together. He was skinny and about 6 feet tall, but his waist was 4.5 feet up from the floor, leaving only 18 inches for the rest of him. He parted his dark brown hair at the side and combed it across his forehead. It had a tendency to fall down across his eyes. When this happened, he would tilt his head to clear the bangs out of his gaze and keep walking. His dress was always the same. Hush puppy shoes, brown cords, and perhaps an Oxford shirt, but always covered by a heavy, loose-fitting pullover sweater the color of light twine. For all anyone could tell, he had only one set of clothes, although he didn't have body odor. His voice was in a constant mode of indecision between pitch and volume. He would begin a sentence at a moderate volume and a low register, and by the third word, his pitch would pop into either an alto or mezzo-soprano range, and the volume would jump to a shout, as though someone had found the right jack for the microphone on a PA amplifier. However, none of the alterations would register in Stanley's posture or facial expression, nor would they necessarily correlate with what he was saying. Stanley fit none of the classic cliques in high school life. He was apparently smart, as he took all the honors classes, yet he wasn't a nerd or a grind. He was invariably happy and, unless ordered to sit down by an authority figure, would simply materialize anywhere in a classroom, cafeteria, or auditorium. Stanley laughed frequently, though no one could figure out what he thought was funny. If he resembled any stock character, the closest one would be a slightly deranged circus ringmaster, or perhaps an auctioneer dosed with a subclinical level of benzedrine and nitrous oxide. As mentioned, he was always happy, never angry or upset, except once in ninth grade world history class with Mrs. Blatt. While going up to the teacher's desk to deliver his term paper, Stanley remembered it wasn't stapled. He looked about, and when he spied Mrs. Blatt's industrial-strength Bostitch stapler on a small table by the windows, he joyously hopped over to it. He deftly took his sheaf of typed papers and, with his left hand, placed the corner of the bundle into the maw of the stapler. With his right fist, he executed a full arc hammer throw and came down decisively upon the stapler head. He screamed, flapping his left hand as if it had suddenly caught fire. He had, in fact, stapled his paper together after first piercing his thumb. He never tipped his own hand as to whether he actually understood the chasm between reality and everything he said and did. For example, he never let on that his attempt at filmmaking was actually camp of the highest order. He shot the 12-minute feature, The Cursed Hand, on a home 8mm camera. This was before Super 8, and he didn't have the support staff to record a soundtrack. In fact, he had no staff, not even an understanding parent. So he filmed, acted, directed, and assembled the props, which amounted to a bow made from a stick and string, and an arrow consisting of a sharpened pencil. The other prop was the protagonist, a rubber hand from a novelty store. The epic had a very specific and unencumbered plot. A severed human hand, was somehow still alive and demonically driven to kill the only actor in the film, played by Stanley, who meets his grisly end somehow tied loosely with clothesline to a backyard tree. The shocking finale sees Stanley, use your imagination here, fatally shot at short range with the pencil arrow fired by the disembodied hand. When he showed it in an advanced English class, everyone felt obliged to applaud at the end, but no one was sure what intent should be behind our applause, because in 4 years, Stanley never once indicated any ironic stance. So far as anyone could tell, Stanley never said or did anything other than what he actually meant. However, in order for anything Stanley said or did to make sense to a normal consciousness, he would have to accompany it with a final epic wink. If the students at Marion Regional were waiting for that wink, for that final release from the tension of this remarkable high-wire act of comedic misdirection, none was forthcoming. Perhaps Stanley's continual incongruity saved him from any sort of bullying, physical or verbal. A wild predator might be stymied by completely unexpected and novel behavior in a much weaker animal. So too the high school toughs, who would normally target a wimp or outsider, were perhaps a bit uneasy about what this odd kid would do if challenged. Maybe. Stanley, unlike all the other boys, was an aficionado of professional wrestling. It was as fake and scripted then as it is now, but no serious money had entered the picture yet. He bragged of his own prowess in this art, even though we all had seen him in gym class with thighs that looked like plucked poultry. It would have been one thing if he were tongue-in-cheek about his abilities, but Stanley insisted it was true. He even showed up for the wrestling team's first practice 1 year, but left before it was over. When coach insisted that everyone do conditioning and arduous exercises, Stanley refused. "It's a stupid waste of time," he said. "Why should I have to exercise? I could beat anybody." And he walked out. Finally, someone, or several someones, took up Stanley's challenge and told him to put his mat skills where his mouth was. His opponent was a bona fide athlete, a first-string pitcher on the varsity baseball team. Many delays and false starts ensued, but one Tuesday in the spring of senior year, it seemed that Stanley would at last have to enter the circle of truth. Once he did, Stanley's own private reality would finally, publicly, be illuminated by the real reality that everyone else embraced. No one hated Stanley, exactly. Certainly, his opponent didn't hate him. It was more like Stanley represented the one really weird and annoying younger sibling at home. Sure. Sometimes the bothersome brother could be entertaining, even laugh-out-loud funny. But he never knew when enough was enough. He kept needling and needling until you really couldn't take it anymore. So you would threaten him to no effect. You might say, "Shut up and go away," or "I swear I'm going to make you wish you did." Or if you had the option and were cool-headed enough, you might leave the house. But if both of you had been assigned by your parents to rake the lawn and he still wouldn't stop with his persistent whining or insisting that something totally bogus was actually true, then, yeah, you might punch him. Even if it meant he would run crying to your parents and you didn't want to think about what came next. But, in fact, it didn't matter what came next because your brother's relentless water torture of a voice had drowned out your own ability to think. So, pow. A lot of Stanley Harmon's classmates had started to feel that way about his insistence that he had unparalleled ability as a single combat warrior. Whether he genuinely believed what he said didn't matter anymore. Stanley wouldn't back down, so he was going to have to put up or be humiliated. Or, a secret hope and expectation of many, he would choose this occasion to, once and for all, admit that, yes, every bit of his otherworldly persona was the most exquisitely crafted and executed deception ever to be presented for all the world to see. Apparently, that was not his plan. The day arrived. The wrestling mat was unrolled in the auxiliary gym, and the opponents entered in their regular sneakers and phys ed clothes. A referee and a timer were appointed. Nearly the entire senior class crowded in around the perimeter of the gym. Everyone already knew what the outcome would be, and that made everyone expectant, but also sort of sad. Stanley, upon finally meeting his challenger, really did look worried. Dwight Larson, the actual athlete, did not look overly stressed. The boys took their places on the starting lines and shifted their feet until in position. Then the ref blew his whistle and made the classic right arm vertical gesture to begin combat. The contest did not last long. It didn't even go through the first period. After a few minimal exchanges of grips and pushes from the standing position, Stanley did something that is hard to describe. It didn't look graceful at all. It kind of looked like a bag of toothpicks being dropped out of a car window at highway speed. His body seemed to flail and go to pieces. But as soon as that pile of unlikely twigs was on the mat, Dwight was underneath them and couldn't do more than shudder and grunt. Stanley rocked backwards. The ref got down at mat level and quickly slapped the mat. Pin! Or, in the parlance of proper wrestling, victory by fall. There was an immediate cessation of what, only seconds before, had been shouting and general commotion. This was simply beyond belief. After it settled in, everyone broke into unambiguous applause. Somebody rushed up to Dwight and said, "Hey, what happened?" Dwight said simply, "You saw it. He beat me. That's it." Then someone else went up to Stanley, now flushed, but beaming, and said, "How did you do that?" Stanley replied, as he might have to any question at any time throughout high school. He didn't say, "Wow, I wasn't expecting that," or, "Yeah, I guess I'm pretty strong, more than a lot of people think." No, he stayed in character, whatever that meant, because he left us as bereft of any sensible answer to his actual state of mind as we had ever been. He said, "Well, at first I considered hurling the fire at him, you know, to stun him and blind him temporarily." His voice shifted octaves, and his grin remained steady. "But he came after me before I could work that up. So, instead, I just put him into the camel clutch. The camel clutch, I mean, it's effective. But it has been around for a long time. You know, the Sheikh of Araby brought it into the ring about 5 years ago. So it's nothing new." That's his story.
1: I still love it.
0: Oh, man. Yeah. We knew the actual character.
1: Yeah.
0: And it's pretty, the description is pretty true to the actual person we knew.
1: Yeah.
0: Well, I don't know. Anything else to add for today?
1: No.
0: Well, then, I think it's about time for a theme. And I will bid you adieu. The other story that I have, and I got it with me, is a more serious story. It's thoughtful. Anyway, it was inspired by stuff that I've studied over a long time. And like I said, it's longer, and not humorous, but I hope engaging. And maybe I'll try to read that on a following show. I think it'll fit into the standard program time and a little overage, and that I think that's okay with management. But anyway, I'll see you next time, or you'll hear me and my wife, maybe, next time.

0: The more you listen to your kids, the closer you'll be. So we asked kids, what do you want your parents to hear?
1: I feel sometimes that I'm not listened to. 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

welcome. I'm Jennifer March, and this is not your mother's story time. This week, we bring you two stories that were key works regarding the status of women in the 19th century. The first is The Yellow Wallpaper by Charlotte Perkins Gilman, and the second is The Story of an Hour by Kate Chopin. The Yellow Wallpaper is an important cornerstone of feminist literature. Gilman wrote the story to change public perception about the role of women in society by demonstrating the harmful mental and emotional effects that women suffer when denied their autonomy and decision-making authority. And Chopin is considered one of the first feminist authors of the 20th century. She is often credited for introducing the modern feminist literary movement. Some argue that modern feminism was born on her pages, and one needs look no further than this 1894 short story, The Story of an Hour, to support the claim. And now, The Yellow Wallpaper by Charlotte Perkins Gilman. It is very seldom that mere ordinary people like John and myself secure ancestral halls for the summer, a colonial mansion, a hereditary estate, I would say a haunted house, and reach the height of romantic felicity. But that would be asking too much of fate. Still, I will proudly declare that there is something queer about it. Else why should it be let so cheaply? And why have stood so long untenanted? John laughs at me, of course, but one expects that in marriage. John is practical in the extreme. He has no patience with faith, an intense horror of superstition, and he scoffs openly at any talk of things not to be felt and seen and put down in figures. John is a physician, and perhaps, I would not say it to a living soul, of course, but this is a dead paper and a great relief to my mind. Perhaps that is one reason I do not get well faster. You see, he does not believe I am sick. And what can